0: kind of knowledge and engagement with the material world, things we've lost kind of in modernity.
1: We'll talk about our shared nostalgia for old-fashioned skills, the ability to transform wood or wool or leather into something truly useful, about why so many modern jobs simply don't offer the possibility

0: haven't seen the new Little House on the Prairie series that is streaming now, but I was obsessed by the book series when I was a kid and convinced that daily life as a pioneer must have been better than growing up middle class in a 20th century suburb. As an adult, I recognize the benefits of electricity, antibiotics, and indoor plumbing, but are some joys harder to come by in the modern world? From KERA in Dallas, this is Think. I'm Chris Boyd. Ma and Pa just knew how to do so many things. They could build a cabin, sew clothes, grow crops, hunt for meat, and render a bonus bucket of bear grease for all their hairstyling needs. They couldn't drive a car or generate a spreadsheet or create a meme, but their abilities just seem more essential than the ones required to get by in our own era. And my guest is really interested in the surprisingly long history of the suspicion that life was better in the olden days before modern ways of life made everybody soft. Joshua Habgood Coot is a lecturer in the School of Philosophy, Religion, and History of Science at the University of Leeds. His article for Eon is titled Skill Nostalgia. Joshua, welcome to Think.
1: Thanks for having me.
0: You found some writing left behind by the son of a silk merchant who fondly remembered this time when weavers worked out of their homes. What was it he found so charming about those days?
1: Yeah, so there's a really interesting history of silk weaving in East London. So the weavers who are working in East London is at a time when East London around Spitalfields, which is now in the center of the city, really was on the edge, outside the bounds of the medieval city, were not middle class. They were refugees who'd left from France, Huguenot refugees. And they set themselves up with a way of life that was organized around silk weaving and this kind of rich pattern of leisure. So they had plots of tulips growing on the edge of the city. They had dahlia flowers that they grow inside their silk workshops. And they had these pigeons that they fly for leisure. Pigeon flying is like a hugely popular 19th century and 18th century pastime. So this weaver, John Thirlwall, remembers the time before the industrialization of silk weaving, where the weavers had this kind of, in his memory, idealized way of life where they'd work during the week and then they take their Monday and their Sunday off and have this time for leisure. And this time for leisure is kind of symbolized by the flowers that they were growing. And this isn't just his own memory. That's actually a really powerful image of the loss of a certain kind of skilled labor in the reminiscences kind of through the 19th century of people remembering London. And it's really interesting because what specifically is being remembered and the kind of object of nostalgia here is skilled leisure that's symbolized by the opportunity for kind of productive but also joyful hobbies. So it's a really interesting combination of things that people are nostalgic about.
0: It is remarkable that this was, you know, the late 18th century that this nostalgia was happening. Our longing for some imagined era when things were better in the past is not new.
1: No, 100% it isn't. And there's a broader kind of problem or bias here where we think that the problems that we're facing in the present are really exactly of the present. And I think this is one of the really useful kind of uses of history, right? To take the problems of the present and to put them in their proper place in history, to realize the issues that we're facing now have been really faced for hundreds, if not thousands of years. So with the silk merchants, we're thinking about one of the first professions that was really disrupted by the Industrial Revolution, not so much by steam or by water wheels, but just by turning silk weaving into a factory occupation. But you get exactly the same emotion of skill nostalgia going on in Rousseau, whose family, I think his father was a clockmaker, and then going back and back even to like Plato writing in the 400s BC, worrying about the loss of the skill of kind of discourse and thinking out loud that comes about with the advent of writing.
0: Rousseau thought that every child ought to have an education that included some kind of apprenticeship, and presumably this included children who would not really need to work for a living in that profession.
1: Yeah, right. So in his book on the philosophy of education, Emile, he's now complicated question of whether he's setting up the education that should be the education for everyone, or just a kind of idealized education for this particular, it's his imagined child in the story. This isn't the education that Rousseau actually gave to his children. He wasn't very involved in their lives. He thinks it's really, really important to gain education in a métier, a trade or a skill. And that's important for a few reasons. Partly it's important because Rousseau thinks that you'll gain knowledge about society through learning your skill. You'll learn what's really worthwhile, like which professions are really contributing to the world around you and which ones kind of aren't. So there's a little bit of, I'm going to use the word bull here in a technical sense of something that's not really valuable. But he thinks also you're going to gain this real sense of how all knowledge is based in kind of practical understanding and practical knowledge that you get through learning a trade.
0: He also thought people could learn something about children, could learn something about social hierarchies.
1: So Rousseau is really influenced by the novel Robinson Crusoe, and he thinks there's a hierarchy of trades by, this is not a hierarchy in society, but like how valuable trades actually are ranked by how little you depend on other people. So the most, the kind of best trades are the ones that rely least on other people. And he thinks that you're going to gain that knowledge by the proper ranking of trades and occupations by learning your skills. So Rousseau is writing in the 1700s, but we get bits of like David Thoreau, like go off into the woods and like pursue skills as a way of gaining self-independence. All those kinds of ideas coming up here as well.
0: You cite one of your contemporaries in this piece, a philosopher named Matthew Crawford. He quit a think tank to do what?
1: Yeah, so Matthew Crawford's got this really interesting book, which I think in the US is called Shopcrafters Soulcraft. So he did a PhD in political theory, and I believe that he, while he was doing his PhD and afterwards, kept kind of hobby motorcycle maintenance and repair shop. And after a couple of years working in a postdoc, kind of in what feels to me like quite familiar, realization that a lot of academic work can be not super connected with the actual problems of the world. He gave up his academic career and set himself up full time as a motorcycle mechanic. So in this book, Shopcraft to Soulcraft, he argues that organizing your life around a practical occupation, doing kind of real things in the physical world, productive work, importantly for him, you gain this distinctive kind of knowledge and engagement with the material world, which he thinks we've lost kind of in modernity, right? So he's a kind of thinker who thinks that modernity has these kind of problems. We've moved into service work or into office work, and there's a kind of engagement with the world that has been lost here. Now, I want to be a little bit like critical about that. One thing that we're seeing here is that tied up with the emotions of skill nostalgia can be temptations or tendencies towards certain kinds of reactionary thinking, right? So the fact that we're associating good things with the past and feeling kind of nostalgia towards certain bodies of practical knowledge, maybe practical knowledge that's been uninvented or lost in some sense, can pull us towards a wider reactionary attitude where we think, well, it's not just the practical knowledge we wanted, but it's that whole way of life, right? It's not just that maintaining and building things is good, but that there's something really, really good about the kind of idealized male environment of the motorcycle shop and the kind of social norms that surround that.
0: Yeah, I mentioned realizing as an adult that pioneer life was physically arduous and dangerous and, difficult. I'll confess, your piece made me think more about the fact that as a woman in those days, I would not have had most of the rights I take for granted in the 21st century.
1: There's kind of two things that we need to say critically about skill nostalgia. So nostalgia towards skills, the social practices that surround them, the societies that they live in. One is that we pick up the classifications of what counts as a skill from the past, as it were. So the trades that were given, or the activities that were given a lot of status in the past, get called and thought of as skills, and that might not be all of the skills that there were in that historical period. So skill nostalgia is super tied to productive work, building things with your hands, but not to reproductive labor, right? So we don't have a question about tradwives here maybe, but we don't have really strong cultural representations of skills around bringing up kids or looking after your family or taking care of people in your community. Yeah, so I think it's really important to be, and this is a general point about nostalgia, critical about realizing where imaginative reverie and nostalgia towards the past is shading into this project of recreating the past, along with all of its features that are kind of bad and that if we were being reflective, we wouldn't want to endorse.
0: Yeah, let's dig into that. You quote the cultural theorist Svetlana Boym, who warns unreflective nostalgia breeds monsters.
1: There's a number of different ways this can work out. I think the clearest way that nostalgia can breed monsters comes from the representation of nostalgia within fascism. So in lots of different fascist politics in Germany, in Italy, elsewhere, you see a really strong connection to the mythic past. The idea that there's a kind of idealized past period with a really strong gendered hierarchy, a racialized hierarchy, and a kind of hierarchy around purity. And there are some things that like can be like prima facie attractive kinds of nostalgia that pull you into that affect that gets you connected to thinking that well, gets you attraction to the wider ideology of fascism. So I think this is something to really worry about, and really worry about with skill nostalgia in particular. So there's different ways this can take. Like in the UK, where I live and work, skill nostalgia gets tied to industrial production and mining, and the idea of like there's a kind of really authentic way of life associated with going down the mines, and you forget like that's really bad work. But more recently in America, your Department of Labor has been putting out lots of rich in symbolism pictures. One of them is a poster for a white man with the slogan "Make America Skilled Again." Now, there's two kinds of readings of that poster. One is that it's pulling back kind of the Fordist compromise, where men worked hard and received a family wage. The more kind of worrying reading is that this is a kind of poster that has lots of connections to National Socialist posters in Nazi Germany, where what's being promoted is a kind of white supremacist politics, where the kind of working man is the kind of what is a really central figure for that political system.
0: My guest, Joshua Habgood-Coote, is lecturer in the School of Philosophy, Religion, and History of Science at the University of Leeds. His article for Eon is titled Skill Nostalgia. We'll be right back.

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1: This is Think. I'm Chris Boyd. Today we're talking about our longing for the era in which people knew how to do things, how to make things that we maybe don't know how to do in the modern world, and why we need to be a little bit careful with that nostalgia. My guest, Joshua Habgood-Coote, is a lecturer in the School of Philosophy, Religion, and History of Science at the University of Leeds. His essay about this for Eon is titled Skill Nostalgia. Joshua, sometimes skill nostalgia yields something radical. Sometimes it yields something reactionary. Will you explain the difference for us?
2: Yeah, so I should say I'm not trying to look in on skill nostalgia from the outside. I got thinking about it because it's an emotion that I'm very familiar with. I've taken up a load of hobbies, and in each of my hobbies, there's a choice. You're going to do things the modern way or the kind of traditional way. Every time I get pulled towards the traditional way, and I wanted to understand, like, why is this? And so I got into thinking about skill nostalgia through the 1800s as a way of kind of guiding myself in thinking about, is there something really positive and radical here, or is skill nostalgia just something that's possibly reactionary? So the place that I found people getting tied up with skill nostalgia the most was in the Gothic revival in architecture that took place across Europe, particularly in England. And there's lots of buildings that get built from about the 1820s through to the 1900s, which are really strikingly based off of medieval buildings from a very particular period, I think from the 12 to 1400s. And it's a really strange building trend. Why did this happen? Now, in the wake of the Industrial Revolution, there were lots of architects and social theorists who were not happy with the way that society was going. And the way that they looked for an alternative was to look back to the past. All these buildings were being built around them that were very ugly, and they located a kind of beauty in the cathedrals, the churches, the in-houses that they could see around them that were built in this past age. Now, within those kind of Gothic architects and social theorists, there's a really clear divide you can see. Some of them are just politically, straightforwardly reactionary. They want to reestablish a monarchy organized around particularly the Catholic faith, and they think we want to bring back the medieval period. That's a really kind of worked out theory. So Thomas Carlyle wants to do this in his book, Past and Present. And there's this really striking book by the architect Augustus Pugin, who was one of the designers of the Houses of Parliament in London, where he has these sets of drawings where you have a kind of contemporary Victorian town or workhouse, and then a medieval contrast underneath. And the thought is, every time from these Victorian memes, you're meant to get the idea the Victorian thing is the better one, right? Take things back, refound this kind of medieval social order. The buildings were so beautiful, so the social order has got to be so good as well. So the contrast I see with this kind of reactionary use of medieval architecture is in the work of the art critic John Ruskin. So Ruskin has this very famous essay called The Nature of Gothic, which is part of his book on the architecture of Venice, the Stones of Venice. So what Ruskin does in that part of the book is he tries to give an analysis of what the Gothic style is. And he thinks it's got six characteristics: savageness, changefulness, naturalism, grotesqueness, rigidity, and redundancy. And all of those features for him are not just features of the building. Ruskin's picking up on this romantic idea that buildings are expressions, material expressions of the personality and character of the artist, the person who produced them. All of these features are virtues of the medieval stonemason. So just to take one of them, savageness is not just the kind of material feature of buildings, it's the sign of a stonemason who's working on their trade, who's not starting off like at the top of it, but improving as they go along. Similarly, like the gargoyle is the sign of inventiveness, like trying things out. And the thing that's really interesting here is that Ruskin is not then using the medieval cathedral as a model to recreate the past, but firstly as a tool to critique the present. He wants to critique factory labor and the division of labor, where a task is split into very many small parts, by contrasting it with stonemasons producing medieval cathedrals. But he also thinks that this model of labor is something that can be pushed into the future. So he's really interested in educating workers in refounding trades. And then through his kind of mentee, William Morris, and the wider arts and crafts movement, there's this really kind of radical program of reorganizing work around the development of skills, the independence of workers, and the kind of production of everyday beauty that brings pleasure both to the worker when they're producing the work and to the person who's using that work. And I think that's a really radical idea, like much more radical than the kind of Pugin, Carlyle, let's rebuild the medieval state with its gender and race and like class hierarchies.
1: Pleasure to the worker is such an interesting thing to think about here. You write about grocery clerks, cashiers, with no disrespect to this very important job. But you note that, you know, to do this for a number of years or even a lifetime is not going to produce like some sense of mastery that, you know, apprenticing and studying a craft or a trade would do.
2: These jobs are really interesting because they are important jobs. When you're scanning, when of course these jobs have been automated, yeah. Right? You don't see in the UK, you don't see people working behind the till anymore. You see automated self-checkouts. But back when we didn't have automated self-checkouts, you were doing something really useful. You were checking up someone's groceries and often packing it up for them. You'd see like who needed more help, what speed people were able to pack their groceries at. You had a sense that you were doing something really useful. But at the same time, the work was mentally a complete slog because you're doing the same thing again and again for 8 hours. And after you've done the work for like a week, you have kind of exhausted its mental complexity, right? So you focus all your time while you're doing the work, either in daydreaming or thinking about different kinds of things, making conversation with the people who you're serving, or in the kind of little bits of gossip that happen when people are working boring jobs together. So what I want to kind of pick out of this contrast is not to say these are kinds of work that are totally useless or bits kinds of work that we should want to automate. They're doing something useful, but the way they're organized doesn't allow people to develop skills through those kinds of jobs. So the contrast here is not to think everyone should be doing stonemasonry in cathedral building. There are lots of things we need to do, but how can we transform each of the important jobs which need to happen around us so that they have enough complexity and respect and dignity and freedom within them so that you can develop the skills that you find in a medieval stonemason?
1: Now, with the rapid adoption of artificial intelligence, it occurs to me that we are on the precipice of effectively mechanizing and automating human thought. And it made me wonder, Joshua, how it happens that when any automated or tech-enabled way of doing things ends up so thoroughly replacing human effort that we initially like embrace the new efficiency full speed ahead, only to look back almost immediately after the transition to regret aspects of it.
2: We bought into a kind of narrative about technology where every new bit of technology that comes in is going to be good. It's going to extend our freedom. It's going to give us more possibilities. It's going to lighten the load, as it were. And one thing that we get out of thinking about the philosophy of technology, thinking about the values that are embodied in technology, like how technologies relate to social practices, how they can embody different biases, is realizing that that narrative is just false, that there are lots of bits of technology that are all things considered bad for human flourishing. So going back to the kind of Industrial Revolution, although there is a public that gets behind the mechanization of cloth production and the mechanization of agriculture, when the machines get rolled out in those different areas of life, particularly in England, I'm thinking of, that's the history I know well, there's resistance from the workers. So famously, there's resistance of cloth workers. The Luddite Rebellion sets up. It's a huge kind of rebellion in the Midlands and the north of England, the largest deployment of troops in peacetime. But similarly, in agricultural work, when mechanized agriculture was brought out, there were riots across the country. These are called the Captain Swing Riots because they had a similar figure, a mythic figure to King Lud. And I think one thing we should take seriously about those movements, this is this is made more difficult by the fact that Luddite is a epithet at the moment, is that they're trying to take this critical attitude on technology where they're thinking, okay, are these bits of technology actually, all things considered, good for human flourishing or not? Like, whose values are being promoted? Whose values, kind of, whose flourishing is being undermined when this technology is being brought out?
1: You trace modern reactionary skill nostalgia to this lecture that Martin Heidegger gave first in 1953. How did Heidegger think mechanized production necessarily shifted the way we think about the world in a kind of permanently detrimental way?
2: Yeah. So Heidegger's essay, The Question Concerning Technology, is a complicated one. There's lots of things going on. Let's kind of give the kind of high level explanation of what the kind of key points of the lecture are. So Heidegger thinks modern technology, this isn't all technology, he thinks there are kind of good older technologies, do something that he calls inframing both the natural world and human beings. So what's inframing? So I think it's kind of helpful to think about building a frame around a house or setting up a structure around something so that it's available to be used by a set of machines. So he thinks the effect of inframing the natural world and human beings is to transform both of those things into a standing reserve for the working of different kinds of machines. So all of the meaning and the significance, both of the natural world and of human beings, is transformed from this kind of rich, complicated, messy reality into how can this be used by machines to do things most efficiently, produce the most profit, right? So people get turned into resources for human resources, a forest gets turned into timber to be used by a factory to be turned into pallets or to be burnt and used as fuel. The River Rhine, this is one of Heidegger's examples, gets transformed from a kind of mighty symbol of the German people into a resource for a hydroelectric dam, where its value is just how much power can be produced from the dam. And this is a really kind of ambiguous essay because Heidegger's getting loads of the kind of, let's take a critical perspective on technology stuff, like, really well. The kind of rhetoric is really powerful, but all of the symbols of their kind of pre-modern life are really soaked in fascist values, and it kind of has this bokish symbolism. Slight tangent here, that Heidegger has a complicated and bad history of involvement with the Nazi party. And you can see, I think, bits of this essay that are expressing parts of a fascist ideology. So this is some of the really complicated thing, right? Is we have to take a critical perspective on technology without getting pulled into various kinds of reactionary thought that connect the world before different kinds of technology were invented or rolled out around the world with a certain kind of fascist nostalgia towards those periods.
1: My guest, Joshua Habgood-Coote, is lecturer in the School of Philosophy, Religion, and History of Science at the University of Leeds and author of the Eon article, Skill Nostalgia. This is Think. I'm Chris Boyd. Reading about Heidegger, and thank you for making it possible for me to read about him rather than read him directly, because I don't know that I would have had the time to digest all that. But it did make me think that skill nostalgia also maps on to nostalgia for our imagined past in a cleaner, less adulterated environment. It is true in a significant way, and it ignores the ways that modern regulation has at least partially been successful at protecting certain natural resources that were once viewed as like endlessly exploitable.
2: Yeah, that's really interesting. So in thinking about skill nostalgia, we're also thinking about nostalgia for a kind of unpolluted, more pristine environment, but also the nostalgia bit of it, right? Not thinking about the ways in which the past was just much more polluted. Sorry, I'm getting distracted because an example is like right in front of my face. So about 30 to 50 miles away from where I live, there's a very large wildfire that's going on at the moment. And the effect of that is that about every 30 minutes, I stand up and I think, like, is something burning in the house? What's going on? And I think it's just wafts of wildfire smoke getting blown across the back of my house. And that's an unfamiliar experience, right? I'm not used to the air around me being polluted because I've grown up when the smog of London and industrialization in the United Kingdom is like 100% a thing of the past, right? Yeah, I think that's a really interesting connection to make, yeah.
1: My guest is Joshua Habgood-Coote, lecturer in the School of Philosophy, Religion, and History of Science at the University of Leeds. His Eon essay is titled Skill Nostalgia. We'll be right back.

0: You're listening to Think. I'm Chris Boyd. Today we're talking about the nostalgia we all feel for times when people could do things with their hands, could make things, skills that we no longer possess. But there are some cautions that we should take before being too nostalgic for that imagined past. My guest, Joshua Habgood-Coote, is lecturer in the School of Philosophy, Religion, and History of Science at the University of Leeds. He's written an essay about this for Eon titled Skill Nostalgia. Do you think, Joshua, that we fail to notice the skills we do possess that allow us to work and function in the modern world? I mean, it occurs to me that if we were to hand like a laptop and a smartphone to some intelligent person in 1960, they would not get a good day's work done with those tools.
1: Totally, we fail to recognize skills which are all around us if we just guide our thinking by what were counted as skills in the past. I think one place that this really kind of works out in a way that's important is the skills that we all have around caring for one another. So for various reasons, right, skills in the past get connected with productive work. So we miss things like the skill of bringing up a child, the skill of looking after other people in your community, the skills of repairing things, right? The skills of, I think cooking is a really interesting example because that is a really important skill, but it gets valorized in some contexts, but not in others as well. But yeah, we want to have this critical attitude where we don't think that the only skills that there are around are the things that were counted as skills in the past, but we also don't want to think that the only skills that are around are the skills that get called skills at the present, because both of those classifications are going to be incomplete, right? So we don't just want to think that the skills of computer programming or prompting an AI system, those are the only skills to care about. We want to have a broader kind of view on what counts as a skill. So whether we want to think that skills are just like having knowledge about how to do something, whether skills are just being able to do things, or the view that I kind of like, which is that having a skill is the ability to think what you're doing, to teach yourself how to do something in the process of doing that thing. I think that's the thing that we can find in common between productive work and reproductive work, and allows us to kind of see which things are really skills and which things are not skills, but are kind of masquerading as skills.
0: This essay also made me think about interpersonal skills. And, you know, there's been lots of ink spilled about particularly younger generations who were at sensitive periods in their development during the isolation of the pandemic, and the fact that certain things are more challenging for these younger people, you know, just making chit chat with a stranger on the street or picking up the telephone to make a call. Those don't strike us as skills. Those strike us as things that just automatically everyone should be able to do. And we haven't given a lot of people the chance to cultivate these.
1: Yeah, I think that that's right, that there are real problems for young people around a whole lot of social skills. And part of the issue here is that these aren't valued lots. I mean, in the UK, right, you wouldn't have social skills being taught at school. That's just something that you're expected to pick up kind of through osmosis by being part of the modern world. And I think, yeah, there are real problems for young people. So I teach 18 to 21 year olds in dealing with social situations, dealing with prioritizing complex bodies of information, keeping on top of priorities and things as they work through emails. And yeah, so it's tricky. So do we want to think that there's a problem of de-skilling for young people in the social realm because they haven't had opportunities? Or maybe do we want to think that young people are just learning those skills at a slightly different pace? So there's a real difference between where I teach at the University of Leeds, like first years when they come in and third years when they leave. Like they've learned those social skills. They've just learned them at university rather than learning them in secondary school or by just being in the world. But yeah, it's interesting to think about how those social skills are treated as a kind of default, right? You're not a fully functioning adult until you have those skills.
0: My guest, Joshua Habgood-Coot, is lecturer in the School of Philosophy, Religion, and History of Science at the University of Leeds. He's author of the Eon essay, Skill Nostalgia. There are skills we develop because they will earn us money, which, you know, most of us need to get by in the world. Mm-hmm. And then there are skills that we often would call hobbies, things that just require sustained attention and deliver the rewards of mastery and progress and maybe even social recognition for, like, knitting the best hats in your friend group or baking the best bread. For some people, these are one and the same, but typically they're two different sets of things. How important are hobbies in the modern world if our sense that the kinds of skills that once made the world a better place are not required of us in most jobs?
1: Yeah, so I think hobbies are fascinating and like not thought about enough. So there's kind of two attitudes that you can have towards hobbies. We think we're all really caught up with and motivated by this emotion of skill nostalgia. Really natural to think that hobbies are a place where you can work out that emotion. You can meet the needs that you're not having met in your work, right? You can develop skills. You can get recognition for the skills. You can be part of a community where you can maybe even have like a skill career trajectory. There's a really interesting body of leisure studies where people think about the serious leisure perspective. Hobbies that are taken really seriously. Now, that perspective on hobbies thinks that they're like a positive thing, right? You're gaining the things that you can't get elsewhere in your life. But then there's a kind of negative perspective on hobbies. So you get this from the philosopher Theodore Adorno, also the historian Stephen Gelber. He's got a really interesting book on the history of hobbies in the US. So if you think about what you're kind of... doing the activities that you're doing when you're pursuing a hobby, it can get really difficult to distinguish what you're doing from work. And if you think about a day where you work in an office job for 8 hours, if you've got a good deal with your job, and then you go out in your garden and you water the plants and you put down some more seeds and you do some weeding, keep everything going for another 2 hours. It can look a lot like you just increased the length of your workday by another 2 hours. And for Adorno, he thinks it's really important that hobbies habituate the worker into the habits of good work, right? Of productively using your time, of thinking about priorities and working towards complicated ends. So at the same time, hobbies can look like they're an escape from work. You're getting these things that your job isn't giving you, but they can also look like another form of work. Now, I kind of think that both things are true at the same time, right? Hobbies are a way of imagining things otherwise, but they can also function a lot like work. And as individuals, one really serious problem is how to balance up those two things, right? Not have your hobbies take up more and more time so that you end up overworking and exhausting yourself, but also not cutting yourself off from this rich practical realm where you can imagine different ways your work could be.
0: Your job involves a lot of thinking, a lot of writing and teaching. Those all sound like pretty personally satisfying ways to spend your work hours. But you mentioned you have taken up a number of hobbies. Are you drawn more to hobbies that involve some kind of physical skill building?
1: Yeah, no, definitely. So I've cycled through many hobbies. The ones that are occupying a lot of time at the moment are endurance running, so long distance running, and gardening. Partly for like personal reasons to do with connections to family and great-grandparents being farmers. But the running thing is really interesting because it both gives me an opportunity to do things with my body, exercise energy, like get out into the world and do physically hard things. But running also gives you this really interesting, very closed feedback loop where you put in some effort, you get better. You put in some effort, you get better. You really quickly see the returns on the effort that you put in. So I got into running loads when I was in temporary precarious academic jobs, and partly during my PhD, where I wasn't getting that kind of cycle of you put some effort in, you get some recognition off the back of it. And I think only years later did I realize that running wasn't just giving me this physical outlet, it was also giving me a kind of, yeah, cycle of effort and reward that I was lacking in my job. Yeah.
0: My guest, Joshua Habgood-Coot, is lecturer in the School of Philosophy, Religion, and History of Science at the University of Leeds. He's author of the Eon essay, Skill Nostalgia. You're listening to Think. I'm Chris Boyd. I think it's Ruskin in the piece who you quote mentioning that we can use like our nostalgia, our admiration of certain cultural artifacts of the past to calibrate our hopes and dreams to kind of work toward an equitable, satisfying future. What does that mean?
1: I think what I was trying to do in the essay was to work through the distinction between and the kind of emotional choices that we have between this reactionary form of skill nostalgia and like the possibility of radical skill nostalgia, where it looks to transform work in a way that's kind of fit for the present, not just recreate forms of work as they were in the imagined past. What that looks like concretely is complicated and contentious. So I'll say a little bit about Ruskin and William Morris. The way Ruskin thought that we should express this radical hope in reality was by campaigning to not restore ancient buildings. So Ruskin thought that it was really important that ancient buildings were kept as they were, even if they were crumbling and decrepit and falling down, because they expressed and embodied the labor of the particular ancient workers who'd worked on them. And by restoring them, you were laying over new kinds of labor that weren't as valuable as the labor of the past. And that's a kind of strange project in a way. I mean, Ruskin was also interested in educating workers in the project of worker education, but you can get some funny curious hobby horses out of this kind of skill nostalgia. William Morris is an interesting kind of contrast case here. So Morris is kind of starts off as a poet in his life and then starts to become, gets into interior design and wallpaper design and various different trades as he goes through his life. And probably in his 40s has this kind of political awakening, this political realization that the ideals that Ruskin gets out of the medieval stonemason can't be realized except through revolutionary communism. So William Morris, who at least in the UK is remembered as a kind of cuddly designer of wallpapers, spends the kind of last 20 years of his life, I mean, he was doing typesetting and complicated skills, but he was also campaigning for revolution, speaking to workers across the country and taking like extremely radical positions. So it's really important for Morris that unions not form, because the formation of unions in England would be a kind of way of slowing down progress towards the revolution. So he thought workers' interests are really important, but the formation of unions was going to slow down the thing that really needed to happen. The communist revolution, effectively. And yeah, I think there's just a whole set of different practical and political questions that we need to think about, right? As individuals, as groups of people, as unions, as states and workplaces, there is this really valuable ideal of skilled labor. what tools do we have to make that ideal more realized?
0: Joshua Habgood-Coote is a lecturer in the School of Philosophy, Religion, and History of Science at the University of Leeds. His essay for Eon is titled Skill Nostalgia. Joshua, this has been really interesting. Thank you for making time to talk.
1: Thanks so much. Love chatting.
0: 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Again, I'm Chris Boyd. Thanks for listening. Have a great day.

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This is Alec Baldwin. 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Let's get started with four improvisations by the orchestra. Leonard Bernstein leads the New York Philharmonic.

Now, the question before the House today is, what is classical music? You see, everybody thinks he knows what classical music is. Just any music that isn't jazz, like a Stan Kenton arrangement, or a popular song like I Can't Give You Anything But Love, Baby, or folk music like an African war dance or Twinkle, Twinkle, Little Star. But that isn't what classical music means at all. People use this word to describe music that isn't jazz or popular songs or folk music just because there isn't any other word that seems to describe it better. All the other words that are used are just as wrong, like good music, for instance. You've all heard people say, I just love good music, meaning that they love Handel instead of Spike Jones. Well, you know what they mean. But after all, isn't there such a thing as good jazz or a good popular song? So you can't use the word good to describe the difference. There's good Handel, there's good Spike Jones, so we'll just have to forget that word. Then people use the word serious music when they mean Handel or Beethoven. But there again, there's some jazz that's very serious. Then some people use the word highbrow, which means that only very smart, well-educated people can dig it. But we know that's wrong because we all know a lot of people who aren't exactly Einsteins who dig Beethoven the most. Well, what about the word art music? Now, there's a word that a lot of people use to try to describe the difference between Beethoven and Dave Brubeck, let's say. That's no good either, because just as many other people think that jazz is also an art, which indeed it is. And if we try to use the word symphony music, well, that leaves out all the music written for piano solo and violin solo and string quartet, and certainly all that's supposed to be classical music. Maybe the best word invented so far is, of all things, long hair, because it was made up by jazz musicians themselves to nail down all the kinds of music that aren't properly theirs.

When Copland first wrote this concerto back in 1948, and he played it for me on the piano, I became very conscious of this highly selective note-picking. I remember his playing the ravishing opening theme. And when he came to this note, that one, that E flat in the bass, I involuntarily went, with delight, and Copland said, "That's the note that costs." And that's just the whole point about Copland. His notes are expensive, not just lots of notes, a dime a dozen. So now let's listen to this expensive concerto. And here to play it with us is our high-priced soloist, the Philharmonic's great solo clarinetist, Stanley Drucker.

That was the second essay for orchestra by Samuel Barber. The New York Philharmonic was conducted by Leonard Bernstein. You're listening to an NY Phil playlist program celebrating the Bernstein centenary. A complete playlist is available on nyphil.org. I'm Alec Baldwin, and you're listening to the New York Philharmonic this week. We continue now with a fun and quirky work by Rodion Chedrin. These are his mischievous folk ditties. Leonard Bernstein conducts the New York Philharmonic.

It is very appropriate and pleasing to us that this first of our six buildings, Philharmonic Hall, should become the permanent home of Lincoln Center's first constituent and our country's oldest orchestra. None have worked harder than the leaders of the New York Philharmonic to make real this dream of a great center of the performing arts. It is with pride and satisfaction that we now turn to one of the world's great orchestras to dedicate this hall to music. Thank you.

0: Fanfare for the Common Man by Copland. The New York Philharmonic was conducted by Leonard Bernstein. You can see a complete playlist of this week's program when you visit nyphil.org. I'm Alec Baldwin. Thanks very much for joining us in celebrating 100 years of Bernstein on the New York Philharmonic this week.
1: We're going to end this program with a very short overture by, of all people, me. Overture to my operetta or musical or whatever you want to call it, named Candide. I wrote this show about 4 years ago, and it didn't do very well. It ran only about 2 months on Broadway and then closed. Very sad. Especially sad because the show was supposed to be very funny, not sad at all. Well, the show is temporarily over, but the overture lingers on, I hope. And I also hope it will give you an idea of some of the fun and frolic that was in that show.

New York Philharmonic this week is generously underwritten by the Kaplan Brothers Fund, the Audrey Love Charitable Foundation, the Philharmonic's corporate partner MetLife Foundation, and by an award from the National Endowment for the Arts on the web at arts.gov.

Vince Ford is the executive producer of this series. 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And for now, until next time, this is Alec Baldwin wishing you good health and good music. 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

When this piece was written in 1852, it made history, not just because it was written by a woman, but because it was the first time a composer wrote for the lineup of woodwind quintet and piano. French composer Louise Farenc was the mastermind behind this delightful combo. When she wrote this music, the wind quintet itself was fairly new. Flute, oboe, clarinet, horn, and bassoon. Louise Farenc added piano to that mix. From APM American Public Media, this is Performance Today. I'm Valerie Kaler. Coming up this hour, members of the St. Paul Chamber Orchestra play a sextet for winds and piano by Louise Farenc. That Farenc sextet is coming up with members of the St. Paul Chamber Orchestra. Right now, Farenc for solo piano. She wrote four volumes of etudes, or studies, for piano. Joanne Polk is at the keyboard playing etude number 22 from Book 2.

Pianist Joanne Polk has been celebrating the music of women composers for her entire career. We just heard her play number 22 from the second book of Etudes by French composer Louise Ferranc. Ferranc's Sextet for Piano and Winds later this hour. From APM, American Public Media, this is Performance Today. I'm Valerie Kaler. Glad to have you along for today's musical adventures and discoveries. We're about to hear one of the great solos for English horn, a gorgeous-sounding woodwind instrument with a completely ridiculous name. In a way, the English horn reminds me of grape nuts. No grapes and no nuts in that cereal. Likewise, the English horn is not English, nor is it a horn. So how in the world did it get this name? Well, you have to follow me around two linguistic corners here. The English horn has an odd-looking bulb, a sort of bell or bulge at the bottom, and it looks a little bit like some fanciful instruments played by angels in medieval paintings. Well, in German, the word Engel means angel. In German, this woodwind was called the Engelisches Horn, meaning angelic horn. Engelisches can also mean English. So the name is a curiosity. Ah, but the sound of the English horn really can be angelic. Here's a piece that starts with two flourishes from the orchestra and then one of those great solos for the English horn. The RAI National Symphony Orchestra, led by Andres Orozco Estrada, playing the Roman Carnival Overture by Hector Berlioz.

We heard the RAI National Symphony Orchestra, led by Andres Sorosco Estrada, in concert at the Arturo Toscanini Auditorium in Turin, Italy. They played the Roman Carnival Overture by Hector Berlioz. Berlioz wrote that music for an opera in 1838. The story was about a real guy, named Benvenuto Cellini. He lived in Italy in the 1500s. He was a multi-talented fella, artist, musician, soldier, and sculptor. Cellini really did have a fascinating life, and he wrote an autobiography that became famous. So Berlioz wrote a whole opera about him. After the premiere of the opera in Paris in 1838, Berlioz wrote, quote, "I had been greatly struck by the life of Benvenuto Cellini. I had the misfortune to believe it would make an interesting and dramatic subject for an opera." The opera flopped and has never really had a comeback either. But Berlioz thought he'd written some great music. He wasn't willing to let it all go. He brought back 10 minutes of highlights, which became the piece we just heard, the Roman Carnival Overture. In a moment, ma'am, I think your piano may be haunted. 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

This next piece by Felix Mendelssohn might be haunted. I think maybe by some Scottish ghosts. A trip to Scotland was very generative for Mendelssohn. It sowed the seeds that would ripen into the mysterious Hebrides Overture, the gothic and ghostly Scottish Symphony No. 3, and a work for solo piano, the Fantasy in F-sharp minor. It feels restless, maybe kind of windswept, and at least a little bit haunted. We especially hear that in the second movement, which is where we'll pick up this performance, from a concert at the Isabella Stewart Gardner Museum in Boston, Massachusetts. Pianist Michelle Kahn plays the last two sections of the Opus 28 Fantasy by Felix Mendelssohn.

Pianist Michel Kahn played the second and third movements of Felix Mendelssohn's Fantasy in F-sharp minor, sometimes referred to as the Scottish Sonata, thanks to sharing its moody sound world with his Scottish Symphony and Hebrides Overture. That performance from Calderwood Hall at the Isabella Stewart Gardner Museum in Boston. Pianist Michel Kahn, such a talent and just a great human to boot. In a conversation with PT producer and guest host Megan Oglesby, Michelle talked about making the decision to focus on a career as a pianist. She'd grown up in a very musical household, played in the band, sang in choir, even played violin in the orchestra, and of course, played the piano. At a certain point, it became clear that she was going places and that she kind of needed to choose her adventure. She chose the piano because she said it was the best vehicle for her to express herself musically. Michel Kahn, you chose wisely. You can hear Michel Kahn play that Mendelssohn again anytime you like over the next month. Each episode is archived for 30 days after broadcast as streaming audio on demand. Visit the PT page at yourclassical.org. In a moment, and now for something completely different. 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

When this next piece was written in 1852, it made history, not just because it was written by a woman, French composer Louise Farenc, but because it was the first time a composer wrote for the lineup of five woodwinds and piano. French composer Francis Poulenc would write a famous piece for the same combination 80 years later. At the time Louise Farenc was composing, the wind quintet itself was fairly new: flute, oboe, clarinet, horn, and bassoon. And she added piano to that mix. Didn't necessarily start a trend, but this is the first known sextet for this particular lineup. Let's hear the sextet, written in 1852 by Louise Farenc. Half a dozen members of the St. Paul Chamber Orchestra gave this concert in St. Paul, Minnesota.

0: The Sextet for Winds and Piano by Louise Ferenc, a concert in St. Paul, Minnesota, featuring half a dozen members of the St. Paul Chamber Orchestra. Julia Bogorod-Kogan played flute, Cassie Pilgrim was the oboist, Sung-Yoon Kim, clarinet, Andrew Brady played bassoon, James Ferry on French horn, and Timothy Lovelace was at the piano. Louise Ferenc was a groundbreaking composer in Paris through the mid-1800s. Not just as a composer, she was hired by the Paris Conservatory to be a professor of piano. She was the only woman teaching at that entire school at the time. She discovered that she was being paid significantly less than the men who were doing the exact same work. She fought for and got equal pay for equal work at the Paris Conservatory in the mid-1800s. French pianist and composer and educator, Louise Ferenc. Always glad to share these performances, and you can listen to them again on the PT page, where our shows are archived online for 30 days after broadcast as streaming audio on demand. 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Extraordinary performances, thoughtful conversations, and some gorgeous music videos from some of the future stars of classical music. 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I'm Valerie Kaler. 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

Someone once observed an odd-even phenomenon in Beethoven's symphonies. The odd-numbered symphonies are epic, fateful, monumental in spirit. The third, the fifth, the ninth. And the evens feel somewhat lighter and sunnier. I'm thinking about the sixth, the Pastoral Symphony, and of this one, the eighth. From APM American Public Media, this is Performance Today. I'm Valerie Kaler. It is full of charm, and it hints at Beethoven's sense of humor in multiple ways. The evens are in our favor this hour as we visit Belgium for this Beethoven Symphony No. 8. Beethoven No. 8, just a few minutes ahead. But first, Beethoven 5. Not Symphony No. 5, but Cello Sonata No. 5. For what it's worth, the odd-even thing does not appear to be true for Beethoven's cello sonatas. This is jaunty as all get-out. Here's cellist Valentino Vorlich teaming up with pianist Elizabeth Brauss for the third movement.

movement of Beethoven's Sonata No. 5 for cello and piano, I heard it described as a relentless bundle of energy. Absolutely crisp and springy performance from that recording with cellist Valentino Vorlich and pianist Elizabeth Brouse. More Beethoven in just one second. From APM, American Public Media, this is Performance Today, taking you to concerts around the world. I'm Valerie Kaler. We often hear Beethoven as inspired, passionate, mighty, brilliant. It's less often we get to hear Beethoven as humorous, as fond. And it's fondness for a fella named Johann Maltzel we're hearing in this music. Maltzel was a friend of Beethoven's and the inventor of what would come to be known as the metronome. And later in the piece, we hear Beethoven's humor. He pokes fun at overblown, predictable endings by hammering the same chord over and over again. Okay, we got it. All right, Beethoven. Ha ha! The lighter side of Beethoven, his Symphony No. 8. Let's head to Brussels, Belgium, for a recent performance from the Clara Festival. Otto Tausk conducts the Belgian National Orchestra.

Nothing ambiguous about that. The ending of Beethoven's Symphony No. 8. When Beethoven wrote that music in 1812, he was coming back to symphonies after taking a couple years off to focus on chamber music and piano stuff. He actually wrote his 8th symphony directly on the heels of his 7th and premiered them both at the same epic concert. We heard just the one there, with Otto Tausk conducting the Belgian National Orchestra, Beethoven's Symphony No. 8. That concert was part of the Clara Festival in Brussels, Belgium. In a moment, there will be Danes. You're listening to Performance Today from APM.

We're about to hear chamber music written by a man whose life used to be full of this. And then about 10 years later, he got famous for doing this. But I'm a creep. I'm talking about Johnny Greenwood, famous as the lead guitarist for the band Radiohead, but a musician with wide-ranging experience and interest. Johnny Greenwood grew up in the late 70s and early 80s in Oxford, England. Instead of the normal hijinks the kids got up to, he and his friends loved playing period music on recorders. He started to pursue a degree in music, but he quit school when he was 20 years old, when the band that he and a few friends put together had that hit single. That was 31 years ago, and Radiohead has gone on to be one of the most popular, most influential bands of their generation. Johnny Greenwood, literally a rock star. And he loves to write a huge range of music, including film music. Let's hear something he wrote for the 2007 film, There Will Be Blood. This suite arranged for string quartet by Johnny Greenwood.

Oil, wealth, greed, betrayal, and of course, blood. That's at the heart of one of the most highly lauded films of the 21st century. And we just heard a taste of the film score by Johnny Greenwood. He said it was all about the underlying menace, the greed, and that against the oppressive religious mood, and this kid in the middle of it all. A suite from There Will Be Blood by Johnny Greenwood. The Danish String Quartet played that arrangement in concert at Spivey Hall on the campus of Clayton State University in Morrow, Georgia. Broadcast of that performance supported by the Walter and Emily Spivey Foundation. In a moment, an ivory tower. Well, ivory and ebony. This is Performance Today from APM.

Being married to an artist for a couple decades now, I've learned to see color in a whole new way. I notice the nuances in shade and tone way more than I used to. Why, yes, the shadow of that building on the snow is purple, for example. But some things are just black and white. Oreos and zebras. Roly-poly pandas. And, of course, the keys of the piano. Composer Joan Tower is also a pianist. She says separately the black keys create one collection of colors, and so do the white keys. When they're combined, the dissonance often increases. But that obviously does not mean the black and white keys shouldn't go together. Just like Oreos and zebras and pandas, the contrast of black and white is what makes it what it is. In 2009, Joan Tower wrote a piece for solo piano that intentionally examines the color collections of the white and black keys, and the additional color worlds that emerge when all the keys are combined. It's called Ivory and Ebony. Pianist Kara Huber on stage in Interlochen, Michigan.

Ivory and Ebony by American composer Joan Tower. Music about the white and black keys on the piano. We heard it played by Kara Huber in concert at Dendrinos Chapel and Recital Hall in Interlochen, Michigan. Thanks to our friends at Interlochen Presents for sharing that recording. Just a note about that title, Ivory and Ebony. The white keys of the piano were, for a time, made from the ivory from elephant tusks. For about a century, from 1840 to 1940, the largest importer of ivory was the United States. Most of that went to Deep River, Connecticut. In 1799, Phineas Pratt made a machine that could cut ivory tusks to make piano keys en masse. Pratt's company then marketed their pianos to middle-class families as status symbols, and everyone had to have a piano in their living room. The whole area became dominated by the piano business, with another nearby town popping up called Ivoryton. Piano sales boomed in the U.S. at the turn of the 20th century, but the ivory trade took a horrific toll on the elephant population and exploited African peoples. And while some piano makers had started to shift toward plastic keys in the 1950s for practical purposes, it wasn't until 1970 that using or selling ivory was banned for ethical reasons. Now piano keys are made with plastic or a synthetic ivory called ivorite. So instead of tickling the ivories, you might say someone is tickling the ivorites. Did you know you can listen to PT on your smart speaker? Whether you've got Siri or Alexa or Google Home, the magic phrase is play the station performance today. Your device will launch into a stream of our recent shows. Tell your smart assistant to play the station performance today. 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

0: jubilance just oozing from that work. The Butterfly's Ball by Frederick Cohen, the Slovak State Philharmonic Kosice performing, Adrian Leeper at the podium.
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0: a devilishly delightful violin concerto from a former rock star of the classical world, one who some people thought might be the devil for a minute because he was just so good. Paganini's first violin concerto in D major, performed for you there by violinist Hilary Hahn and the Swedish Radio Symphony, Eiji Oue at the podium.
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1: Good morning, San Angelo. This is Riley Wilson here with today's weather report. Today will be sunny and hot with a high near 99. Later tonight will be clear with a low around 74. Saturday and Sunday will be hot and sunny with a high near 98. 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
1: Good morning, San Angelo. This is Riley Wilson here with today's weather report. Today will be sunny and hot with a high near 99. Later tonight will be clear with a low around 74. Saturday and Sunday will be hot and sunny with a high near 98. 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

On the next Fresh Air, we remember Monty Roberts, the renowned horse trainer who defied the conventional wisdom of breaking horses, creating a gentle, trusted method. Queen Elizabeth

0: Two-Sided, performed live by Arlo Parks for World Cafe. It's a song from her new album, Ambiguous Desire. I'm Raina Duras, joined by Arlo today. You've been on the show for each of your albums so far, I think. The first one, you were on in 2021, your big debut coming out of the pandemic. In 2023, you came back, talked about how wild things got, about preserving your mental health. Between 2023 and now, you took a real break. Earlier, you mentioned getting to be more spontaneous, having some fun after this extremely busy and overwhelming time. What did that break look like for you?
1: I mean, it looked like, you know, a lot of time spent dancing, but also a lot of time spent in nature, a lot of time spent reading and kind of regrouping. And I think I just wanted to kind of explore and find, you know, find myself again in a way. I hadn't really had a time where I could just really sit and almost decide what to do with my days and explore and feel, you know, that there was a looseness to the way that I lived because I was on the road and everything was so kind of rigid for so long. So it was a lot of that. And then honestly, just being in the studio as a practice almost.
0: Yeah.
1: Like, I would go into the studio every day and try and make something, or sometimes just listen to records.

0: On World Cafe, you just heard a live performance of Stuck in Reverse by The Swell Season. It's a song from their new album, Forward. The Swell Season's Glenn Hansard and Marketa Urglova have been my guests today. Thanks so much, you guys. This has been great.
1: Thank you.
0: I'm Raina Duras, back in a moment with more World Cafe.

wasn't much. I couldn't feel, so I tried to touch. I've told the truth, I didn't come.

0: You just heard two of Glenn Hansard's favorite artists there, Joni Mitchell and Leonard Cohen, bringing you to the end of this edition of World Cafe. Thank you so much for letting me play you some music today. We produce this show at WXPN at the University of Pennsylvania in Philadelphia. My name is Raina Duris. Thank you so much for listening to World Cafe from NPR.
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2: 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We've got one more to go, and it's from the newly minted Grammy winner A.J. 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

0: what would you say was the most magical night of your life? Maybe you've been lucky, maybe you've had a few, but doesn't it seem like the more magical it is, the more fleeting it feels? One of the most magical nights of Arlo Park's life inspired this song, Heaven. And she says,
1: and I just wanted to really freeze that moment. I never wanted to forget that night. So I feel like heaven is crystallizing, you know, one of my favorite nights I've ever spent dancing.
0: Coming up, Arlo Parks and I dig into her latest album, Ambiguous Desire, an album about dancing, the club, and the importance of community, and about falling in love.
1: I feel like when you encounter someone where your desire to be with them is like bigger than the fear, then that is when you kind of can put your pride aside in that way.
0: Arlo Parks also performs live today. I'm Raina Duris, and this is World Cafe. Here's a song you will probably never hear in a club. It's The Decemberists with Valerie Plame.

This is World Cafe. I'm Raina Duris. You know when the music is so loud, you can feel the bass in your body? Even if you've never gone out clubbing, you've probably felt that physical link to music. You probably know the joy of dancing with your friends. And like my guest today, Arlo Parks, you know how you can lose yourself in the beat in a way that can seem almost transcendent. Arlo Parks' success was sudden. In 2021, she released her debut album, Collapse in Sunbeams, which won the Mercury Prize, and she emerged from the pandemic lockdowns as a star. In our conversation today, she talks about how she's grown and changed since then, the space she had to take off for herself after all that success and attention, and how she found refuge and inspiration in the club. Arlo Parks' new album, fundamentally shaped by New York's club and DJ culture, is called Ambiguous Desire. And here she is performing the song Heaven from it live for World Cafe.

0: Live for World Cafe, Arlo Parks. I'm Raina Duras. This is World Cafe. Arlo is performing a song called Heaven from her new album called Ambiguous Desire. She joins me today. Arlo Parks, welcome back to World Cafe.
1: Thank you. Thanks so much for having me.
0: In that song, you are taking us under the bridge, watching Kelly spin plates. Please tell us about that night that inspired this song.
1: Yeah, so it was a night I was seeing my friend Kelly Lee Owens, who's an amazing DJ and artist, performing under the K Bridge. And, oh, sorry, no, performing actually at Midnight Lovers under the 6th Street Viaduct Bridge in LA. And she was just playing amazing Radiohead remixes. She was playing some of her own music. There was just this kind of electrifying energy in the air. And after I came back from that night, I just wrote down all the fragments of things that I had seen and felt, the smell of gasoline, my friend's pink Adidas shoes. And I just wanted to really freeze that moment. I never wanted to forget that night. So I feel like heaven is crystallizing, you know, one of my favorite nights I've ever spent dancing.
0: Yeah. Talk a bit more about that idea of freezing an experience like that.
1: I think that's a big part of my record. I was talking to a friend about that yesterday. I think there's definitely a kind of push and pull between being fully present and soaking in a moment and then also wanting it to never end. So I think a lot of this record is kind of oscillating between wanting to almost, you know, freeze a moment like a photograph and kind of hold it with me forever and then being okay with it ending. So there is definitely this push and pull internally for me always.
0: Yeah. And I know Kelly is only one of the many names that you mention on this album. There's Alita, there's Crash, there's Ames, there's Connor and Leigh and Daniel. Why was it important for you to name specific people in these songs and like shout out the crew?
1: I think it just grounds it in reality. Like I write about real people. Like these are feel like almost kind of journal entries or fragments of things that I've actually lived. And I've always loved that in other people's music. Like when I think about Alameda by Elliot Smith, just being placed on that street name, or, you know, a lot of the Big Thief songs, I feel like Adrian Lenker also names them after people. And there's just something really human about it. And it's something I've always done kind of unconsciously. Like since I started writing songs, since I was a teenager, I've always kind of gravitated to that.
0: If you're just joining us on World Cafe, I'm talking to Arlo Parks. We're going to come back in a minute. We'll talk more about clubbing and dancing, but I would love if you could tell us a bit about your time in New York City in 2024 and just how the city inspired you and what it was about that time that felt so magical for you.
1: It's such a vibrant place. I feel like there's this, I'm actually in New York right now, looking out the window and there's this aliveness and, you know, such a rich history as well in terms of club culture, Paradise Garage, the Loft, Studio 54, moving into, you know, modern times. I feel like there are so many institutions and I spent a lot of time kind of just exploring and getting to know DJs, getting to know these different pockets of dance music. And I felt really, I tapped into a kind of more spontaneous, playful, fun side of myself, I feel. And I think you can hear that in the music. And I got into DJing myself as well. So it definitely was a very transformative place that allowed me to kind of feel free enough to explore these new sounds that you hear on the record.
0: There's so much you said in there that I'm going to touch on in a little bit, but let's get to another live performance. Give us the story behind the song Two Sided.
1: So Two Sided, I actually did write in New York at Figure Eight Studios in Prospect Heights. And to me, it's just about that really kind of human experience of feeling something for someone and trying to build up the courage to be the first one to admit it. And there's that kind of unspoken electricity between you. But it's, you know, going out on a limb and be like, I think I know that you feel this way too, but just like, tell me that this goes both ways because there's an ambiguity there. And that feels like a really human experience.
0: It's such a scary experience sometimes. It's
1: it
0: exciting
1: and
0: thrilling.
1: It's so human.
0: But, yeah.
1: It's exciting. Yeah.
0: I mean,
1: yeah, it's everything.
0: You've said usually you're not the first one to make a move.
1: No.
0: So how,
1: no,
0: did you,
1: no.
0: How did you get the courage up to do it?
1: I feel like when you encounter someone where your desire to be with them is like bigger than the fear, then that is when you kind of can put your pride aside in that way. But it doesn't make it any less nerve-wracking, to be honest. It's still super scary.
0: But it went well, right?
1: It did.
0: Good.
1: It did. It went
0: I'm
1: well.
0: Happy to hear it. Perform live for World Cafe. It's Two Sided from Arlo Parks.

0: Two-Sided, performed live by Arlo Parks for World Cafe. It's a song from her new album, Ambiguous Desire. I'm Raina Duras, joined by Arlo today. You've been on the show for each of your albums so far, I think. The first one, you were on in 2021, your big debut coming out of the pandemic. In 2023, you came back, talked about how wild things got, about preserving your mental health. Between 2023 and now, you took a real break. Earlier, you mentioned getting to be more spontaneous, having some fun after this extremely busy and overwhelming time. What did that break look like for you?
1: I mean, it looked like, you know, a lot of time spent dancing, but also a lot of time spent in nature, a lot of time spent reading and kind of regrouping. And I think I just wanted to kind of explore and find, you know, find myself again in a way. I hadn't really had a time where I could just really sit and almost decide what to do with my days and explore and feel, you know, that there was a looseness to the way that I lived because I was on the road and everything was so kind of rigid for so long. So it was a lot of that. And then honestly, just being in the studio is a practice almost.
0: Yeah. Like
1: I would go into the studio every day and try and make something, or sometimes just listen to records or go crate digging and like lift samples. But that was kind of how I spent those years, just trying and trying and trying.
0: When did the dancing, going out clubbing, become a part of it? Because you hadn't really done much of that before.
1: Not that much. I mean, I'd been to clubs before, but not in this more kind of regular, active way. I think it started bleeding into the songs when I was making decisions around drums, because when I'm writing, it will usually be, you know, synths or chords, and there'll be some drums going. And usually, you know, for Collapse and Sunbeams, it was more these kind of breaks, and there was a minimalism, and it felt kind of bedroomy. And then I started getting attracted to things that felt more like Fortet or Caribou or, you know, the King of Limbs remix album. When I was even starting to write songs, my taste was kind of going in that direction. And that's when I think I realized that the music was tending in that way. And then we made that song Heaven, and it was like, okay, this feels like an arrival. I feel like I understand what it's meant to be now.
0: Yeah. And, you know, I've had conversations with a few people who are involved in sort of dance or electronic music about the idea of the club as a sacred space and a place where it can be a very spiritual kind of space to be in.
1: Yeah.
0: And I would love to hear your take on that.
1: Definitely. I mean, you know what? I think often club spaces have been a place of refuge and have been, you know, a place that's really, I guess, sometimes been people's only sense of home and safety, especially in the queer community. You know, thinking about spaces like Paradise Garage, there was this inherent kind of survival. It felt like survival almost, because it was a place where you knew

0: that you'd be safe from harm and you'd be around like-minded people. And there was this sense of mutual respect and there was this ethos of kind of love and care. And I do think you can feel that even in a lot of the collectives nowadays that kind of try and keep that energy alive. And yeah, for a lot of people, I think that's where they feel most themselves, most in touch with their joy, with their community, just feel like part of something. And I think belonging is a very spiritual and singular experience that a lot of people find in the clubs.
1: It's Arlo Parks talking about her new album, Ambiguous Desire. After the break, she'll talk about something else that inspired this record. Books. That's next on World Cafe.

0: Welcome back to World Cafe. I'm Raina Duras, hanging out with Arlo Parks today, talking about her latest album, Ambiguous Desire, and all the things she was taking in while making it. So you were going out dancing, you were listening to a bunch of music, but you're also doing a bunch of reading, too, about club music and scenes in different places and different eras. Could you give us an idea of what you were digging into?
1: Yeah, definitely. I mean, so much, honestly. Everything from club architecture and lighting design, specifically this book called Temporary Pleasures, which I love, that kind of details club architecture from the 60s until now. Everything from Paradise Garage to Manchester Warehouse Project in the UK to, you know, Italo disco clubs and how colourful and beautiful they were. So I got interested in the theme of kind of space and how the orientation of the crowd and the DJ changes the experience of the music. And then I was also reading kind of more memoirs and autofiction around people who were kind of embedded in the club scene and how they experienced that. Specifically, this book called Raving by Mackenzie Walk was really influential for me. And I really just enjoyed learning about the subcultures around the world because it just fascinated me that wherever there are people and music, they somehow find a way to come together around it, whether it was Detroit techno or Baltimore club. Specifically, I really enjoyed, because I'm just a drum nerd and I love drum textures, and learning about subcultures that are rooted on like a few different drum breaks and have a specific drum identity was really interesting.
0: Could you give us an example?
1: Oh, yeah, listening to a lot, Baltimore Club and Duke and Footwork and, you know, that kind of like James Brown break that has been recycled so much. That also, you know, was in that song Talk Down by Dijon as well, you know, that one.

0: there is this sense of it being rooted on like that specific break being the spine of the music and then people being so creative around it. And I started to notice a lot of those details by actually going to club nights that were rooted in that those genres. And I started noticing these little things as I was feeling the music in my body and actually being present.
1: Yeah. What kind of perspective did that deep dive give you on the music from your home country, the UK, and in the music from the club scene in London?
0: Yeah, I mean, honestly, that will always be my favorite because it really, there's a kind of moodiness to it and a minimalism that I personally am so in love with. When I think about early James Blake and Hyperdub and, you know, Cody Nine and even that kind of post-dubstep, you know, the kind of Joy Orbisons of the world, people in that world, I love the minimalism, I love the darkness, and I also love that you can feel that in a lot of the club nights that you have in London. But then also there is space for the more kind of euphoric queer club nights, and there's still disco and there's still fun and playfulness. But personally for me, I think I tend towards the melancholic side of things always. So I started revisiting some of those classics, and specifically the King of Limbs remix album, because it was so fascinating to, you know, in 2011, I believe it was, see young talents like Jamie XX and Jax Green was a teenager and all these people being brought together on this record and seeing how they influenced culture after that point was really interesting to me too.
1: Yeah. And I wanted to, you know, I wanted to ask you about the UK side of things because you use a pirate radio sample from the UK in your song Get Go. And that's the next song we're going to hear you perform. And I was wondering if you could tell us about the sample we hear in this song, the beats that we hear in this song. What should we listen for?
0: Yeah, so the sample I found on this vinyl that I got for a couple bucks at this flea market, which was just these pirate radio adverts from the early 2000s in the UK. And I've always loved interpolating little fragments of life, whether it's a voice note, whether it's an advert, whether it's a, you know, just a fragment of speech. There's something that really grounds it. And I feel almost nostalgic for a time that I was like 4 years old in, yeah. So not really, but you know, there's like an energy there. And I wanted it to feel like something that felt like urgent and quite muscular and this balance between yearning, but then also it's something that you can just dance to. It's something I want to play at a festival surrounded by people in the sun, and have this chorus that feels just so simple and undeniable.
1: Here's Get Go live for World Cafe from Arlo Parks.

0: My guest on World Cafe today is Arlo Parks. I'm Raina Duris. You just heard Get Go performed live. It's a song from Arlo's new album, Ambiguous Desire. A little earlier, we were talking about the architecture of clubs. If you could design your perfect club, Arlo, what would it be like?
1: Wow. That's a big question. I think for me, it would almost be more of a kind of listening bar energy. I would want it to feel slightly closer to almost like a living room or a house. There would be areas, I would want it to be many different rooms with many different DJs. So there would be an area which is more about conversation and, you know, having excellent vinyl DJs. And there would be a kind of minimalist kind of Japanese aesthetic, like mixed with like mid-century, lots of wood and warmth, basically. And then there would also be a space where you could really dance. But what I love when I'm going to the club is when I can actually get to know people, to be honest, and yeah, be able to talk. Yeah.
0: Dancing all night can be such a beautiful, life-affirming experience. But I will say, as someone who has done that, that also some of the worst anxiety I've probably ever felt is in the morning after doing that and hearing the birds chirping when the sun is coming up and thinking, oh no, I should be in bed right now. There is something that you've talked about that helps with that. What is morning music?
1: Morning music. Okay, so this is something I discovered. Actually, I think it was an interview on Bandcamp, maybe, that Baird, my producer, sent me, but there was this notion of morning music being the music that kind of eases people from that maybe 5 a.m. time, easing them gently back onto the streets as they return home, kind of 5 to 8 a.m. And it's a mixture of soul and slightly gentler, warmer sounds that kind of, you know, ease you down from whatever thumping techno you've had going on. Because when it's too abrupt, I think that's when it feels a bit...
0: Yeah, like
1: you've
0: been
1: left with all that energy.
0: It's over now. Like,
1: and then there's nothing and the lights come on. Like, no. So that was also, you know, a lot of the DJs that were DJing at that time were known to be some of the best because they had to be very kind of almost emotionally attuned to what the crowd needed to come back to themselves. And I think in a way it's harder to DJ to people who are kind of softening and settling back into like not dancing anymore than keeping on the energy of dancing. So there's something a little bit more technical about that, but I love that notion and it reminded me of the music that I feel like I'm making on this record, because there's a mixture of, you know, you're getting glimmers of dance, but it feels still rooted in like organic sounds and drums, and there's an introspection there as well. Mm-hmm. It's not like fully incense, you know.
0: Yeah. On World Cafe, I'm talking to Arlo Parks. Her new album is Ambiguous Desire. We're going to get to another live performance in just a second to finish things off. But before we do that, it's been about, I guess, 7 years since your debut EP. 7 years, I think. And so much has happened in your life since then. It's during the end of your teen years and the first 5 years of your 20s, which is this very exciting, formative time. What changes do you see in yourself as an artist when you look back at Arlo Parks of 2019?
1: Wow. So much change. Honestly, I see a lot more confidence. I see, you know, feeling like I have a real community as well in music, because at the beginning I wasn't part of a scene or anything. I was kind of just doing it on my own. So I feel really well surrounded. I feel, I hope I'm a better writer. I've just spent more time doing it. I think I'm really in tune with what makes me happy as a person too. I think that I leave a lot of space for joy and for life outside of making music. And yeah, I just feel like I'm in a really good place.
0: The last song we're going to hear you perform before we send people out of the club and back into their lives is the song Jetta. Could you take us into Jetta?
1: Yeah, Jetta to me is about a journey. It's about that journey on the way to the club and those kind of micro intimacies, the bubbling excitement, and the way that it feels to be dancing with your favorite person in the world and not want to leave, basically. Again, bringing it back to what we were talking about at the beginning with the mixture of wanting to freeze the moment and wanting to stay forever and knowing that it's going to end.
0: Live for World Cafe, Arlo Parks, Jeddah.

0: There they are. That's the Stones in the Stars. And that's it for this hour of World Cafe. Thank you again to Arlo Parks for being on the show today. And thanks to World Cafe producer Miguel Perez for his work on that session. Hey, if you're looking at your phone right now, head over to Instagram, type in at World Cafe. Give us a quick follow there. You can always leave a comment too. We love, love, love to hear from you. And if you're listening on your radio, well, you have our affiliate stations to thank. Thank you so much to the public radio stations who bring this show to you across the country and the whole team who makes it. We produce this show at WXPN at the University of Pennsylvania in Philadelphia. My name is Raina Duris. 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

0: No matter where you are, it's Texas Standard Time on the 7th day of August. So glad you can join us. I'm Lucio Vasquez, coming to you from the studios at Houston Public Media. On the show today, Texas cotton growers are looking for ways to revive demand as higher costs and synthetic fabrics continue to reshape the industry. And later, Austin Sketchfest is back in the capital city. We'll hear how performers are keeping the art of sketch comedy alive and thriving in Texas. But our top story today, the rollout of Texas's new school voucher program is entering a new phase. After months of applications and debate, the state has published its first snapshot of the students selected to receive education savings accounts. The numbers offer an early look at who's participating in the billion-dollar program, but they also leave some questions unanswered. For a closer look at what we know so far, we're joined by Lawrence Maurer, who covers education for the Houston Chronicle's Austin Bureau. Lawrence, welcome.
1: Thanks for having me.
0: So what are the key findings of this report?
1: Well, like you mentioned, I mean, when legislators designed this system, they did prioritize a ranking system for children with disabilities and children from households basically, you know, 200% below the poverty level, which for a family of four is about $66,000. And what the data shows is that, yeah, this is largely how the program is operating. About a quarter of these people who use the voucher are children with disabilities. About 80% of the recipients are below that 200% level. So that those are, you know, indicating that the program is doing what, you know, it was designed to do. You know, there's some other things too, though, that we've noticed in the data. The one thing that really stands out is that a lot of parents were awarded a voucher but did not use it. And specifically, about 122,000 students were awarded a voucher, but only about 85,000 actually accepted them by the report's deadline, which was last week. You know, that's about 30%. And, you know, it's a number that is pretty surprising, frankly. And it's even surprised the comptroller's office. They say that the real number, I mean, there's still people who have time to accept their vouchers. So it's not like, you know, there's still some people, the number could still go up. And they expect, the comptroller says they expect the number to be, oh, around somebody in the 80th percentile of people actually taking up the voucher. But regardless, they were surprised by this number as well. And they plan on surveying parents about why they're not tapping into this.
0: Mm. And what determines whether applicants actually get a voucher?
1: Well, you have to qualify, for one thing. That's really the big thing. There's four tiers of people. You know, the first tier is students with disabilities. Second tier is children who come from households below 200% of the federal poverty level. And then the next tier is 200 to 500% of the poverty level. And the fourth tier is basically people beyond that. But one thing that will get you in is if one of your siblings gets accepted.
0: Mm. And I know you just mentioned that some students did not accept the vouchers after receiving them. Are there any running theories as to why that may be?
1: There's a few. Nobody really knows why or what's going on, but there are a few major things that, you know, that could be going on. You know, basically, you know, when you get this voucher, you apply to a school, and you might not get into the school. You know, some of these schools have waiting lists. Also, you know, the voucher might not cover the school's tuition. It could be that, you know, frankly, the process is a little confusing for some people. And that could be a reason. I mean, you had a July 31st deadline to accept the voucher. You know, a number of those people, we don't know exactly who or what number, but a number of those people could have just missed the deadline. You know, because they could have been confused by the process or whatnot. So there's a lot of questions around, you know, why people are not doing this. Another reason still could be that, you know, if you have a student with special or a child with special needs and you get a voucher, well, there's a chance that, you know, no school will take you in your area.
0: And some of those questions that you mentioned might also be related to some of the data that maybe wasn't included in the report. You wrote that some data required by law wasn't released. What is the report missing?
1: Yeah, state law required the report to basically say the number of voucher recipients in each zip code. And that was not in the report. And the comptroller's office says it's not in the report for student privacy reasons. Basically, there's some zip codes where you're potentially only going to have a few people. There's also not any data for about 560 school districts in which basically fewer than 30 kids are participating in the program. But there's other like major questions that people have about the, about this program, which is like, for example, how many kids, what's the percentage of kids who got homeschool vouchers versus private school vouchers? The homeschool voucher is about $2,000. And the other big question is, where were these kids coming from? Were they going to private school already? Were they going to public school? That's not addressed in this report. And the comptroller's office says it's not addressed because it's not required by law.
0: Gotcha. Does this report maybe answer concerns from critics about the initiative?
1: Well, it's kind of unclear. Because the data doesn't include, things about, like, one of the main criticisms, of course, was that, vouchers were just going to help kids who already were going to private school, which is going to help them, pay for private school. And, that's not addressed in this report because that data isn't in here. And again, it wasn't required to be in here, but it's not. There are the other concern was that there would be, kids who are from extremely well-off families getting this voucher money. I mean, that's how it works in Florida. Here, though, except for just a few kids, all of the kids are making, the kids' parents are making less than 500% of the poverty level. So that seems to verify that, that this program is serving, children from, poorer households.
0: Lawrence Maurer covers education for the Houston Chronicle's Austin Bureau. Lawrence, thanks for joining us.
1: Thank you.
0: American farmers grow a lot of cotton, but not as much as they used to. Cotton is more expensive to grow these days, and the rise of synthetic fabrics has also tamped down demand for it. There is a plan to try to reverse that trend, though. Texas Standard's Michael Marks reports.
2: For most of cotton's history, people have only wanted more of it. The world's textile mills demanded more cotton every year until 2006. That was the peak.
3: You'd have to look at it and say over the last 20 years, we actually haven't had any growth.
2: That's Hank Reichel, CEO of Staple Cotton, a marketing co-op that exports American cotton around the globe. He says the stagnation is because clothing makers replaced cotton with man-made materials like nylon or polyester. Those are easier to work with and often cheaper.
3: Certainly what we've seen over the last 20, 30 years is a big increase in synthetic textiles versus cotton.
2: During that time, the whole U.S. cotton industry has downsized. In 1991, the U.S. Department of Agriculture counted more than 1,500 cotton processors. Now, there are just over 400. This trend has caught the attention of people in Washington, like Agriculture Secretary Brooke Rollins.
4: Now, we are working to reverse course. Today, USDA is announcing our new Great American Cotton Plan.
2: The plan is a multi-part strategy by the department to increase demand for the fiber and profits for farmers. One piece is to support a bill called the Buying American Cotton Act, which would offer tax breaks to manufacturers for using U.S.-grown cotton.
5: What the act does, basically, is it says, okay, look, even if you're a Chinese mill and you're sourcing and using U.S. cotton, to the extent you're using that in your product, you come back, you get a tax credit.
2: That's Darren Hudson, agricultural economics professor at Texas Tech University.
5: I can bid more for those U.S. bales because I know I'm going to get a tax credit on the back end.
2: It's an exciting prospect for folks in the cotton business like Seth Stevens, general manager of United Agricultural Cooperative, a farm service company in El Campo, Texas.
6: It has a whole trickling effect across the industry. I mean, prices have a good shot to rise. More acres are going to be put in the ground, and that's going to equate to more cotton to gin, right? So the effects of it will be large.
2: The bill is still waiting for hearings in the U.S. Senate and House of Representatives, but has dozens of co-sponsors from both parties. But that's not the only effort to revitalize American cotton. Cotton boosters are trying to claw back sales they've lost to synthetic fibers by suggesting those fabrics aren't healthy for you.
7: With every step, every breath, every heartbeat, microplastics escape from our clothes into the air.
2: This is from an ad by the National Cotton Council. It's part of a new campaign called Plant Not Plastic, which portrays cotton as a safer alternative to man-made fabrics. It has the backing of the USDA.
7: Choose cotton. What you wear matters. Plant, not plastic.
2: Microplastic pollution is the cotton industry's counterargument to synthetic fibers, and the message is starting to gain some traction, according to garment makers like Marta Miller.
8: We're finding a big demand currently with people wanting to have a cotton-based activewear brand.
2: Miller said some of her clients have concerns over the health effects of synthetic plastic-based fabrics, but it remains to be seen if cotton can serve the purpose of something like nylon or spandex. Miller's trying to make a cotton fabric that has the same kind of stretchiness.
8: It fits when we first put it on, but after, you know, 6 hours of wearing it, it kind of loses the ability to stay tight on a waist or something like that. So we've been working on figuring out the exact way to mill the fabric.
2: Cotton growers hope that those kinds of advances, along with some help from Congress, will help keep their industry healthy for a while longer. I'm Michael Marks, Harvest Public Media.
0: Harvest Public Media is a collaboration of public media newsrooms in the Midwest and Great Plains, including the Texas Standard. It's about 19 minutes past the hour, Texas Standard Time. Coming up, even after July's heavy rains, Jacob's Well remains closed to swimmers. We'll hear why one of Texas's most iconic spring-fed swimming holes still is not flowing like it used to. That story and more coming up on the Texas Standard. Stay tuned.
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0: This is the Texas Standard. I'm Lucio Vasquez. Leaders at CPS Energy are pushing back against Governor Greg Abbott over his claims that private competition would lower energy bills in the San Antonio region. Texas Public Radio's David Martin Davies has more.
1: At a recent San Antonio event, Abbott announced he would ask the state legislature to end city-owned energy monopolies, which includes San Antonio and Austin. Abbott said the average cost of electricity in San Antonio was about 12 cents per kilowatt hour, and he said in Houston it's as low as 6 cents. CPS Energy Board Chair Francine Romero said that's not true.
2: There was so much

0: I think, 12.6 or 12.9 cents a kilowatt hour. I didn't see 6 cents. And even if you could find that, it has all kinds of strings attached.
1: Interim President and CEO for CPS Energy, Frank Almeida, said if the San Antonio energy market was privatized, then the profits would no longer go into the city's budget to pay for essential services like parks and libraries.
2: $500 million is a big budget hole to fill if those dollars instead were going to other parts of the state or country or globe.
1: It would be up to the state legislature to pass a bill to privatize the San Antonio and Austin energy markets in the 2027 legislative session. I'm David Martin Davies in San Antonio.
3: And you're listening to the Texas Standard. A truly Texas way to escape the summer heat is to visit one of its cool spring-fed watering holes. Way out west, there's Balmoray State Park, and then clustered around central Texas, there's Barton Springs in Austin, Landa Park in New Braunfels, and Hancock Springs in Lampasas. Jacob's Well in Wimberley might win the award for the most stunning watering hole, but it's been closed to swimming for the past 4 summers. And even with the rain that caused devastating flooding in July, the flow isn't back up to normal. The Texas Standard's Laura Rice has this deep dive.
4: Jacob's Well is an earthly wonder, so beautiful that it looks almost otherworldly. Crystal clear water with bright green algae in what appears to be a bottomless hole in the limestone.
5: When it's clear like this, you can look down and you can see about 25 feet down. And from that bottom 20 feet down, 5 feet down, it'll continue to kind of angle to a depth of about 150 feet. And then that cavern runs, it's been mapped almost a mile to the northwest.
4: Carl Flocke is the director of Hays County Parks and Natural Resources. He knows Jacob's Well intimately and is still in awe of it.
5: It is really fascinating to think about how water can actually push out of the ground, not just lazily flow out, seep out, but it is being forced out of this aquifer, which is a really, really fascinating feature that we have here.
4: When the flow slows down or stops altogether, the water recedes into the hole. But no one ever thought that would happen.
5: In the year 2000 was the first time ever that it stopped flowing. It did that again in the droughts of the late 2000s, and then, of course, in the big 2011 time period drought.
4: Flows returned when rain did, and so did swimming, until 2022.
5: That's when we dropped down to zero flow, and for 4 years now, we've been essentially at zero flow. So we went from periods of long periods of flow with isolated times of no flow to now it's the reverse, where it is long periods without any water at all and small periods of some water.
4: After July's heavy rain, the flow picked up again. It was coming out very briefly at about 22 cubic feet per second.
5: A cubic foot is approximately as much water as you could contain within a basketball.
4: That's well above what's considered normal flow, which is about 4 to 6 cubic feet per second. Even though it's now back down to below normal, the influx was enough to bring the well's level not just to the top of the hole, but up out of it, filling up the pool area and going down the rocky Cypress Creek bed.
5: But it is really encouraging to see the water be flowing out of the well, out of the ground here, downstream. It creates a conduit where fish can swim up and down the stream. They've been trapped in puddles for summers upon summers now.
4: It looks ready for human swimming, too. But Flocke says not so fast. His office is out here, and he and his staff spend a decent amount of time each day explaining to visitors why they can't swim.
5: Because it's just not enough water, we feel. We are concerned about when people get in the water, all the oils and things that they are bringing into that system. When that flow is low, it's not being flushed out. It's not being carried downstream. It's concentrating into the system that is a direct conduit into our aquifer. And we know it holds many rare species, maybe even endangered species like salamanders, beetles, things like that.
4: Janet Dermeyer and her friends were disappointed to see all the no swimming signs.
6: Grew up in San Antonio, heard about it all my life, and this is the first time I've actually made it.

0: My friends are here from Houston, and we wanted to make a day trip and do some swimming because it's hot. And so it's really disappointing to see it like this, quite frankly.
1: Dermeyer now lives in comfort and saw the other side of the July rains that replenished Jacob's well, the flooding.
0: It's been horrible. It's so devastating. 2 years in a row.
1: She takes a pragmatic view of the area's relationship with rainfall.
0: If you live in this area, you understand the terrain. And so the terrain is very, very rocky. And so, yes, we're given to flash floods, but as fast as it floods, it also recedes. And so it doesn't always have a whole lot of time to soak in and really recharge those aquifers and those springs and things. So, you know, that's kind of the frustration. Everybody thinks, yay, we got all this rain, we got all this water, and then a month later we're in drought again.
1: But Parks Director Carl Flocke says the challenges for Jacob's Well only begin with the weather.
2: In order to get back to a sustained historical flow, we're going to need a period of prolonged rainfall, average, above average rainfall for a long period of time, which is possible, especially looking at the outlook for this winter of a strong El Nino cycle. It is possible we'll get the rainfall we need to get us there. But if we don't see changes in water use, we're never going to be able to sustain that level of flow again. It's going to keep drawing down.
1: Hays County has been one of the fastest growing in the country over the past decade or so.
2: There are fundamental things at the regional level that we need to look more at, such as where we're sourcing water supplies. Can we get more folks utilizing rainwater collection, rainwater as a water supply, things like that. To get us to a sustained flow rate, there will need to be some big shifts like that.
1: Some folks have wondered if it's even worth it, if it'd be better for Jacob's Well and the creatures who call it home to just say no more swimming ever. But that's not how Flocke sees it.
2: I grew up as a kid swimming in Jacob's Well, and I would love to have that opportunity for the people around here, people of Texas, the world, again, for my children to have that opportunity.
1: His kids are young enough that swimming has never been open here in their lifetimes. But Flocke's hopeful.
2: Just simply providing the really phenomenal experience of getting to swim in those cold, crystal clear waters.
1: But that's not happening anytime soon. So for now, if you come out to Jacob's Well, you'll just have to be content to admire. In Wimberley, I'm Laura Rice.
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0: Live from the Texas newsroom, I'm Shelby Rose. An appeals court has again ruled against Texas Attorney General Ken Paxton over guns at the state fair. Paxton sued the operators of the fair, saying the gun ban violated state law. However, 15th Court of Appeals rejected that argument, saying the operators of the fair are exempt because they are a private entity leasing the property. The city of Canyon, south of Amarillo, has enacted stage one drought conditions. It's the latest among Texas panhandle cities to increase drought levels in what experts worry will be a dry and dangerous month for the region. KTTZ's Brad Burt reports.
1: City officials are asking Canyon residents to limit, quote, non-essential water usage, like washing cars and filling pools. Many panhandle communities have seen increased drought concerns from local government officials. Earlier this week, the town of Farwell entered stage three severe drought conditions following increases in water demand. Despite scattered thunderstorms over the summer, much of the panhandle remains in extreme or exceptional drought, according to the U.S. Drought Monitor. The dry conditions have already pushed additional resources from the state for firefighters in the wildfire-prone region. Between Wednesday and Thursday, area firefighters quickly contained a fire that burned about 400 acres west of Amarillo. I'm Brad Burt in Lubbock.
0: The removal hearing of Corpus Christi Mayor Paulette Grajardo enters its fourth day today. District 1 Councilman Everett Roy was on the stand yesterday, testifying about a $2 million tax incentive given to a hotel project.
2: A lot of things went wrong. Let me just say it that way.
3: During this particular vote in the process?
2: Yes, sir.
3: Yeah, it was messy. Yeah. Some things went wrong.
2: The trial
0: relates to a petition signed by Corpus Christi residents over alleged misconduct by Mayor Guajardo in 2024. Local, state, and federal investigations found no legal wrongdoing, but that it is not needed in the city charter to possibly have her removed from office. Camp Mystic is asking a federal bankruptcy judge to protect members of the Eastland family from lawsuits over last year's deadly July 4th flood. The flood killed 25 campers, two counselors, and camp director Dick Eastland. The camp filed for Chapter 11 bankruptcy in June after families accused it of negligence. Expect to see long lines at the stores as tax-free weekend is underway. State Comptroller Dan Huffine says Texans can take advantage of the opportunity to save money.
4: And here at the Comptroller's Office, we estimate that Texans will save over $140 million this weekend.
0: The tax-free exemption applies to most clothing, footwear, and school supplies, each priced under $100. Check the Texas Comptroller's website for details. I'm Shelby Rose in the Texas Newsroom.
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6: 33 minutes past the hour, Texas Standard Time. I'm Lucia Vasquez. Summer is a great time for kids to take a break from homework, tests, and projects, and a lot of parents look forward to the break, but they also find themselves looking for ways to make the most of that time. As KACU's Allison Diaz reports, some of them find what they're looking for at a local performing arts studio.
7: Inside the rehearsal room, students from Miss C's performing arts studio moved quickly between dance numbers and dialogue, learning an entire Broadway-style musical in just 2 weeks. It's an ambitious schedule, but for founder Cami Zimmerman, it's a vital part of the studio's mission.
8: I graduated from ACU in music education. I kind of wanted to help kids find their confidence at a young age, but to like give kids a place to like feel like they have a community and other people who share the same passion.
7: Zimmerman's passion for creating that community started long before she opened a performing arts studio. Her mom, Karen Wierzig, remembers that even as a young girl, she demonstrated the determination to improve.
9: She would work diligently, and you have to practice. And I didn't even have to tell her. She'd just go practice and cultivate her talent and her love.
10: You have until I get to the top of the stairs to make sure your props are where they're supposed to be.
7: For the last decade, Zimmerman has been able to work on instilling that passion and dedication to the younger generation. 12-year-old Avon Kirshner has performed with Zimmerman since second grade. He says he's also learning to be flexible.
11: I have learned that sometimes I feel like it's not always about what you want in theater. Basically, sometimes you have to adjust. Put aside what you want and become your character pretty much. And when you have to adjust, you just gotta roll with it.
7: For all of the students at Zimmerman's studio, which they lovingly call Z-Pass, the experience goes beyond improving their performance skills. They're exposed to valuable lessons about teamwork, dedication, and growth. And the longer students engage with the Z-Pass, those lessons continue to level up. Students who have been part of the community take on bigger responsibilities. And Zimmerman says over the years, many of the children who started in those early shows become reliable members of the production team.
8: I kind of did it all for a while and wore all the hats. And then as we grew, my students that grew with me in the studio, they started taking on roles. So now Braxton Paris has been choreographing for us the past 3 years, and he's like absolutely insane and phenomenal. Just fun fact, found out Brody Paris also can sew and design costumes. And so he actually, this is his first show he's doing for that too. And then just a lot of my students just stepping up into leadership roles.
7: That choreographer, Braxton Paris, started performing with Zimmerman in fourth grade. This summer, after graduating high school, he choreographed Finding Neverland for the studio. For Braxton, he appreciated the opportunity to develop professionalism, which he says means even more to him than putting on an excellent production.
12: So I think the thing I've learned the most and has helped me the most from this studio is the balance of professionalism and putting on a good show and but also having a good work environment. I think there has to be accountability for the cast to, you know, practice and everybody pulling their weight to put on a show, but also making sure we're being good humans and just having a supportive environment.
7: Braxton and his twin brother, Brody, will be attending the Norwalk Conservatory of the Arts in Connecticut this fall. Brody, who played the lead in this musical as J.M. Barry, says the expectations set by Miss Z's studio prepared him for a conservatory long before he ever auditioned.
13: No matter what the ages are for the kids, if you give them difficult things and hold them to a standard that is like what you want, they will rise to the occasion if they have the passion, the level of professionalism. And that really, it truly has prepared me so much.
7: The audience can enjoy the high level of excellence the studio produces on the stage. And even the experts who help out backstage recognize that the hard work and high expectations create top-level shows. Josh Hervey is the production and backstage coordinator for 83 Entertainment in Abilene. After nearly a decade of working alongside Zimmerman, Hervey says the studio consistently delivers standout performances.
14: I've always considered them one of the best in Abilene, even though it's all younger people.
15: But what I found is true. I was so amazed.
7: The 2 weeks of rehearsals wrapped up with a weekend of performances of Finding Neverland, and it marked another milestone for the studio, which celebrated the seniors who were among the company's first performers. But for Zimmerman, the most meaningful moments happen long after the final curtain call. She loves having the chance to help young people discover their confidence, their creativity, and their ability to succeed. It was clear when the cast gathered before a recent performance that this lesson has landed with senior Amaya Myers.
16: I just realized how much that, like, theater has, like, helped me, like, find my confidence and, like,
7: and Cammie Zimmerman will continue to cheer their success, no matter how far away the stage is where they're performing, with the passion and dedication they learned from her. I'm Allison Diaz in Abilene.

0: It's Texas Standard. I'm David Brown. In your average Texas comedy scene, you'll mostly find stand-up shows, long-form improv. But there's another comedic discipline that requires a different sort of brain, you might say. We're talking about sketch comedy. Think tight premises, wacky characters, callbacks. Dozens of the nation's top sketch performers are going to be showing off all of these skills and more over the next few weekends at Austin Sketch Fest, which is returning to the Lone Star State for its 17th year. Ashley Ellis is the festival's executive producer. Mimi Meyer is a comedian and actor on the lineup this year. Ashley, welcome.
1: Thank you so much for having us.
0: And hello there, Mimi.
2: Hi, thank you.
0: So, Mimi, when I think of sketch comedy, I tend to think of like SNL.
2: Of course.
0: That's what we're talking about here?
2: Absolutely, SNL is obviously the best sketch writing and what I started watching as a child, and I didn't even realize that there was a formula to sketch comedy. So now that I'm here in Austin taking classes and writing and producing sketch comedy shows, it's cool to hear these little things that make it work. And once you watch a sketch after that, you're like, oh, there really is a formula to it.
0: Yeah. How did you fall into comedy?
2: How did I fall into comedy? I was in an elevator once and I told a joke and someone was like, you should do stand-up. And that was all it took. And then I started writing stand-up, moved to Austin to pursue stand-up. And through just being open to the comedy community here, I started doing sketch shows with my co-writer for my sketch shows. Her name's Holly Hart.
0: Now, Ashley, let's talk a little bit more about the scene because, again, I think that a lot of Texans might be surprised because you think of stand-up and you think of comedy and you think of some of these legendary venues in New York and L.A. What about in Texas? Is there such a thing as the legendary comedy venue in Texas?
1: Yeah, I mean, I think we have a smattering of options, really. Like, I think we have a little something for everyone. We do have some of those, like, premier kind of comedy clubs. You can go to Cap City or Creek in the Cave. Of course, there's Joe Rogan's Club on 6th. And then we have some really, like, innovative, artistic, clowny, underground comedy happening at the smaller local theaters like Fallout Theater, Cold Town Theater. So I think there's a little something for everyone. And I think a lot of people are starting to think of Austin as the center of stand-up comedy in Texas. And then I think sketch and improv is a bit more diffuse. But with Austin Sketch Fest, we're really trying to bring a lot of people to the Austin area. We have some incredible acts coming in this year from Dallas, San Antonio, and Houston that we're really, really excited about. So Texas is really showing up strong this year.
0: Ashley, tell me about some of the acts that you'll see at this festival.
1: We have had some of the absolute best sketch comedians and comedians at large at this festival. We've had people that made it huge. I mean, we've had Tim Robinson, Amber Ruffin, we've had Meg Stalter, James Adomian. There's so many acts that we've had kind of before they were big, which is really, really cool. So one that I'm really excited for this year is we'll have SNL's Andrew Dismukes. He went to UT. His wife is also coming, who is hilarious, and will have her own show as well. And yeah, we're so excited to have an active SNL cast member. I'm going to have to try really hard not to be a fangirl when I meet him. But yeah, it's so cool to have kind of a hometown hero come and join us on this show.
0: Mimi, can you give us a sneak peek as to what you're going to be doing at the festival?
2: Absolutely. I'm going to be doing my solo show, which is called Me Question Mark Me Exclamation Point, because my name is Mimi.
0: Mm-hmm.
2: You get it? That's the type of comedy you can expect from my show. But no, I'm really inspired by, I love Kat Cohen. I love, you know, a little bit of stand-up and character mix in with song. So I'm doing some musical comedy along with kind of this essentially like an old Hollywood character telling her story, but she doesn't realize she's not famous, which is kind of me as a person.
1: Mimi has a song that I sing to myself like at least once a week getting out of the shower about being 1800s hot.
2: Oh, yeah. My song, 1600s
1: or
2: hot.
1: 1600s.
2: It's like I saw all these old paintings and I was like, those women are kind of pale and lumpy. And I was like, that's so me. Yeah, those are some of the songs you'll hear in my show.
0: Mimi, you've built a following online making skits and social media content, mm-hmm. that sort of thing. And I know a lot of comedians who don't like this aspect of being an entertainer because it's almost a different skill set than live performance. You feel like social media is more of an opportunity or a burden for you?
2: Well, unfortunately, it's one of those games I have to play. And
0: sounds like a burden.
2: Well, I love live performing. But a lot of the clubs, if they want to book you, they want to see that you have a social media following. And I could complain about it and be upset and
0: wish. It's part of promotion.
2: It's part of promotion. And you know, recently I've had a change of heart where I've started posting some of my songs, a lot of my, you know, sketch comedy work that I've done in the past, and you know, it's starting to kind of creep up in the views, and I don't know, it definitely is a different skill, but instead of trying to be frustrated and not do it and just, you know, wish it was the past, I'm having a change of heart, and
0: All right.
2: Having more fun.
0: Well, then let's get to something fun. What
2: sure.
0: makes a good sketch?
2: What makes a good sketch? Well, a good sketch for me starts in reality, and then they make it insane.
0: That's fantastic. Now, Ashley, when I ask you a similar question, what makes a good sketch? How do you go about picking who's going to be in this? And are you looking at individual sketches and saying, yeah, that's a winner. I want this person.
1: Yes, absolutely. We review dozens of submissions every year to pick the cream of the crop. And we're looking for unique perspectives, fresh ideas. We definitely are not wanting to hear just kind of like the same old rehashed joke over and over again. Even if it's about a concept or a feeling that we all go through, but kind of having a unique take on it.
0: Any shows on this festival that you're especially looking forward to?
1: Oh my gosh. I'm so glad you asked. I'm so excited for Mimi's show. And
2: I'm shy.
1: And weekend two opening for you is Space Cadets, which is a relatively new sketch quartet out of Austin that is so funny, all female. And I cannot wait to see them live because I've only seen their videos online so far.
2: That's beautiful.
1: Yeah.
0: Ashley, do you come from this world yourself? Were you involved in sketch comedy?
1: No. I mean, recently I got involved. But like Mimi and a lot of us, I just grew up watching SNL, loved it, and then started doing improv and sketch in the last about 5 or 6 years. I did it because I thought it'd help me with public speaking.
0: Mm-hmm.
1: I don't know that it did, but
0: it sounds like it did.
1: But
0: it
1: boy, is it a fun hobby. I just think it's so much fun, and I've met the coolest people. And I mean, there's really nothing like the thrill of putting on a show. The like kind of high you get from making people laugh on stage is pretty special.
0: Mimi, anybody you want to highlight coming to the festival this year?
2: No one specifically, but I think this festival, I've done it for the past, I think, 3 years. It is such a wonderful place to learn. As a comedian, I'm so inspired by other artists, seeing what is possible. And I feel like that's what a festival is. You see what is possible. You learn techniques and skills. So it's not only for an audience to have fun, it's for performers to connect with each other and learn and, you know, have a friend in another city.
0: Mimi Meyer and Ashley Ellis have been speaking with us. We're going to have more on Austin Sketch Fest over at texasstandard.org. Mimi, Ashley, thanks so much for joining us.
1: Thank you.
2: Thank you so much.
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0: Hi, my name is Courtney Cook with Typewriter Rodeo. We type on-the-spot poems on vintage typewriters. This is a poem inspired by Texas heat. Thinking in July. An idea catches. A creative formation. Conceptually, I think of contours, colors, perhaps materials, and time. All disappear in the afternoon of July when my body reminds me of limits. 100 degrees is for no one, save the baby rattlesnake slumbering beneath the metal chair in my garden. The audacity to disturb her sleep arrives accidentally. Owning responsibility, I'm so sorry, I whisper, hoping she'll drift again. Then I wonder, do baby rattlesnakes even dream? And what of, if so? Do I dream when the world is on fire? The audacity. This is Courtney Cook with Typewriter Rodeo, and you're on Texas Standard Time.
1: You can catch the Typewriter Rodeo every Friday here on Standard and on our Instagram page. Got a suggestion for a custom poem? Send it over and you might just hear it on the radio. But now, time for the week that was in Texas politics. Jasper Scherer is politics editor for the Texas Tribune. Jasper, welcome back.
2: Yeah, thanks for having me.
1: So this week, a group of professors and a faculty group asked a federal judge to block the Texas A&M University System's restrictions on teaching about race, gender, and sexuality. What do we know about this lawsuit?
2: Yeah, so this is in reference to a policy that bars professors specifically from advocating race or gender ideology across all 12 universities at the system. And what the argument is, the policy, it both violates their First Amendment rights, so it's unconstitutional in that regard. And then they're also arguing just that it's too vague for them to be able to actually, you know, determine what they can teach without getting disciplined. So, you know, we've seen similar lawsuits like this filed, kind of challenging this recent crackdown on what folks can teach in higher ed. And we'll see if this follows similar course to how these other lawsuits have gone.
1: And switching over to another story this week, Senator John Cornyn finally agreed to advance Todd Blanche's nomination for attorney general. Blanche used to be President Trump's personal attorney, and Cornyn opposed the nomination at first. Why did he finally give in?
2: Yeah, well, Cornyn had been holding up this nomination in the Senate Judiciary Committee for a number of days. There were two main issues they had. One of them was wanting written assurance that this pretty, I would say, controversial, nearly $2 billion fund for victims of alleged, you know, lawfare or who were, you know, targeted by the DOJ. He wanted that taken off the table. And then he also wanted some written assurance that this deal extending immunity from tax audits to Trump and his kind of inner circle, that would also be limited in certain ways. So he got that written assurance, but now Blanche still has to get through the full Senate, and it looks like he's in jeopardy because some other Republican senators are holding out. So it's going to come down to the wire.
1: And speaking of senators, Democratic nominee for the U.S. Senate James Tallarico unveiled his economic agenda this week. Do you see this having any impact on his race against Texas Attorney General Ken Paxton?
2: I mean, the short answer is yes. The way I think about it is this has been at the core of his message has been this sort of populist economic messaging, talking about, you know, how billionaire political influence is to blame for, you know, the system where, you know, the top 1% get too much of the pie. So this was basically his, how he's putting, you know, actual policy and proposals behind all of that. Allows him to kind of put some specificity behind what he's been talking about so far.
1: Jasper Scherer is politics editor for the Texas Tribune. Jasper, you have a good weekend.
2: Thank you. You too.
1: And you're listening to the Texas Standard. Here's our audience and engagement editor, Wells Dunbar, with the Talk of Texas.
3: What's your message for the teachers of Texas? I'm Wells Dunbar with the Texas Standard, and with educators already prepping for the fall semester, we wanted to hear what folks thought was important for them to hear. Many of the messages we received were simple. thank you. Others came with a call to organize.
4: I am a Texas teacher, and what needs to be heard at every corner of the state is that teachers should join a union.
3: Rosie Kurtz is a member of the American Federation of Teachers. She says educators may not think of Texas unions as having much power because teachers lack collective bargaining and the right to strike. But she says it's through unionization that teachers can eventually gain more leverage over pay and working conditions.
4: We wouldn't have to fight with the legislature every 2 years for funding and pay raises if we had leverage and could actually negotiate our contracts.
3: That idea came up again.
5: My name is Andrew. I'm 38 years old and beginning my 13th year as a public high school teacher in the Dallas Independent School District.
3: For Andrew Kirk, supporting teachers means paying attention not just to what happens in the classroom, but to the institutions making decisions about it. His advice?
5: To follow their local school boards, to follow the state legislature and the state board of education, and most importantly, for teachers and support staff to join and become active with their respective union locals.
3: He also urged educators and their supporters to stay politically involved.
5: Vote and volunteer for candidates who support our work and our students. To secure a better future for both, we have to be actively involved. And really, the only way out is through.
3: We also heard from Texans who aren't teachers themselves, but wanted educators to know they feel supported. Texans like Lainey Hawes.
6: I want the educators across Texas to know how much Texas families support them and are grateful for the work they do.
3: Lainey's message also included sharp words for state leadership. She wants lawmakers to put more resources into public schools rather than continue down a path toward privatization.
6: We're sick and tired of a governor and a state legislature that answers to billionaire donors instead of answers to families. And if I could tell one thing to politicians, it would be to do what you know you need to do and stop trying to privatize public education and support our public schools. That's what Texas families want.
3: And Michael Martin brought the message back to the work teachers do every day. He says teachers helped shape his own life and the lives of his four children, including one who became a teacher himself.
7: My message is this: please continue to do your beautiful, heartfelt work that impacts so many people over many years and generations.
3: Online, hundreds more folks echoed that appreciation, along with some practical advice. Smile when your students walk in the door, make friends with the custodians and campus secretary, and don't forget to take care of yourself too. Because for all the debate over what teachers need, a lot of Texans wanted to make sure they heard this much clearly. You matter, and so does the work you do. I'm Wells Dunbar, and this is the Talk of Texas.
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0: Every day, we're bombarded with soundbites, social media posts, and headlines that barely scratch the surface. What if instead of taking in all that noise, we took a breath and took time to deeply understand our world? I'm Chris Boyd, host of Think. That is what we do every day on the show when I talk with guests about scientific discoveries, political issues, and more to learn why things are the way they are.
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1: Parenting is full of guilt and second guessing, whether it's screen time or nutrition. 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
6: We have not seen drinking water actually contaminated as a result of a cyber attack, at least no public disclosures of that I am aware of. But this is not a surprise attack. This is something that cybersecurity and intelligence officials have been warning about for years across Democratic and Republican administrations.
7: I'm Zolan Cano Youngs. 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
9: 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APM produces and distributes programs that inform and inspire, entertain, and engage audiences everywhere.